0: for having me.
1: Vaishnavi Verma is graduating from the International Baccalaureate Program at Johnson Heights Secondary School in Surrey, British Columbia. She will be at the University of British Columbia this fall on a full scholarship studying psychology. That's all the time we have for The Current Review. My name is Matt Galloway. Thanks for listening.

0: In the first hour, a Father's Day message between two fishers. A celebrity will hear how Karina Russell took over for her dad on a crab fishing boat after he died, and how she got quite a surprise on Father's Day. This coming up. Also, we'll speak to an expert who says long wait times at the ER come from larger problems in the healthcare system. That's coming up, but first let's check the current temperatures. Starting in Nain, mostly cloudy, 8 degrees. Hopedale, 8 as well. Macovic, mainly sunny, 8 degrees. Cartwright, mostly cloudy, 5. Marys Harbour, 5 as well, but light rain this morning. Blossom Lawn, light rain, 7 degrees. Wabush, sunny, a bit chilly this morning, 2 degrees. Churchill Falls, sunny, 8. And finally, Happy Valley, Goose Bay, mostly cloudy, grey skies, 7 degrees. Transportation, Zach.
1: Well, starting off with the boats, the Hayek W is in service on schedule. Hamatic W is in service on schedule as well, with a departure from Postville at 7 a.m. this morning. And you can continue to monitor NL511 for any and all updates throughout the day. For flights, Goose Bay Airport PB928 is canceled. And for roads, everything looks to be clear. And the fire hazard map across Labrador is showing low to moderate for everywhere except Labrador West, where it is high.
0: Thank you so much, Zach. Now it's time for Biz Digest with Megan Reed.
2: Good morning. You could say gold is losing some of its luster. The precious metal ended the last session around $4,000 U.S. an ounce, a key psychological level it hasn't been at since November of last year. The reason for the dip includes a stronger U.S. dollar, expectations of higher interest rates south of the border, and cooling tensions in the Middle East. John Ng, CEO and president of Maison du Placement, is a gold bug from way back.
3: Just remember that gold is really, if you look back, has gone from $2,000 up to, what, $5,500, and this is the first meaningful correction. That's what we're seeing now. The volatility in the stock market has certainly exacerbated the move. The deflation of what it seems like AI stocks, and people are just selling stocks.
2: Ng says, bottom line, what goes up must come down, and hopefully up again. Keeping with resources, a new report from S&P Global Energy says Canada's oil sands continue to improve production efficiency for the 13th straight year in a row, while at the same time reducing greenhouse gas emissions by 31%. And while it is positive news, the report does point out that greenhouse gas emissions are up 2% in the same time frame, but that's because of increased oil sands production. Some welcome news for air travelers. Porter Airlines is reducing a fuel surcharge it implemented back in March to offset global aviation fuel prices that had doubled. At the time, the airline promised to remove the charge on its VIP rewards flight redemptions once the price of jet fuel reached levels seen at the start of the year. And while oil prices are still up over 50% since the war started, they are on the way down. And as of now, the company is making good on its promise. Porter VIP Rewards members will now only be charged $20 instead of $40. Vincent Carrera co-directs McGill's Institute of Air and Space Law.
4: So what we can see is that basically the sector being competitive and the customers being very price sensitive, that we can foresee that other airlines will reduce the fuel surcharges if they have some, or that the prices of the tickets will be slightly reduced in the future due to the reduction of the prices of the fuel as it is as of today.
2: Brent crude, the global benchmark, is now back down to just over $70 U.S. a barrel, which means oil is almost back to exactly where it was before the war began. And finally, Kraft Dinner is out with another collaboration, and I might actually be here for this one. KD Canada is going all in on the ramen racket, unveiling three different kinds, including cheesy, and extra spicy. Samples will be available for free starting today through Sunday at select 7-Eleven stores across the country. It will be available for sale nationally starting next month at regular grocery and big box stores. Between you and me, I'd go for this way before that KD cheesecake. For CBC Radio, I'm Megan Reed.
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0: When Corinna Russell's father died, she did something she wasn't sure he'd approve of. She took his place on the Northern Swan, a crab boat out of Williams Harbor. After a successful season, Corinna and her crewmates decided to pay tribute to her father. After all, it was the first time in many years Ridgway Russell wasn't aboard. Corinna's crewmate, Pamela Penny, wrote a tribute and stuffed it into a bottle. Corinna tossed it out to sea. On Father's Day 2015, the crew of the Northern Swan got word the bottle had landed in Ireland. The CBC's Bailey White spoke to Pamela and Corinna all about it.
1: Well, Pamela, I'll start with you. Tell me about this message that you sent out, because this wasn't an ordinary message in a bottle, was it?
2: No, it was a tribute to Ridgway Russell. He was a wonderful man, a great friend to everybody. And when he passed away, it would 2 years this September, I decided to write a tribute for him and for his family. And I gave every member of his family a copy of the tribute. And during our crab season, we decided it would be fitting to write it up, sign our names and our phone numbers along with a little message, and put it in a bottle. And we tossed it out while Corinna, his daughter, tossed it out when we hauled the last of our crab gear aboard.
1: Corinna, this is your dad we're talking about here.
3: Yes, it is. Yeah, very good man.
1: What did it feel like to toss out that bottle?
3: It was very emotional. I must say the whole crab season was very emotional for me. I tried my hardest to fill his shoes. That's pretty big shoes to fill. But, yeah, it was just very emotional.
1: Now, tell me more about that crab season, because that was your first, and you really were stepping into his shoes, weren't you?
3: I was trying my best. Yeah, it was my first experience ever with crab fishing, but I did fish a little bit. I scallop dragged with him. That was years ago. But, yeah, it was the first time I was ever out that far.
1: And you were taking his place aboard that vessel there, eh?
3: I was, yeah. I was our skipper, Clifford, after he passed, because Dad worked with Cliff for many years. And after he passed, Clifford asked me if I'd like to give it a try, so I did.
1: What would your father think of that?
3: I don't think Dad would have been too impressed at the moment. I think he would have been nervous. But I think that if he was there with me, it would on the boat, it would have been fine.
1: And how do you find it now after a season under your belt?
3: I really enjoy it. I love it. It's hard work, but it's good work.
1: Is it something you ever imagined yourself doing?
3: No. But I must say I really enjoyed the experience, and it's good to see what he had to go through all those years.
1: Now, Pamela, you also joined the crew last year, right?
2: Yes, I did. I talked to Clifford and basically wanted to jump in and help. And he gave me a go, and we went from there. And it turned out pretty amazing.
1: Amazing, eh?
2: Yeah. Being out on the water, it's freedom.
3: It is.
2: It's very peaceful.
1: And are there many women fishermen? Is that what I call you, fishermen?
2: We were talked about a lot last year, me and Corinna. We pretty much made our captain and my husband very proud. They took very good care of us and made sure we were safe. So I know Reg would have been proud of them.
1: So back to this message in the bottle, you wanted to send a tribute to Reg.
2: Yeah.
1: Why did you want to do that?
2: He was a special man. I mean, he'd go out of his way to make you laugh. He'd do anything for anybody. So he was well worth writing a tribute for.
1: Corinna, he must have been on your mind the whole time you were aboard.
3: Oh, absolutely. The whole time that I was out there, I mean, I felt that he was around me, and I tried my best to make him happy and proud.
1: So your message was received.
2: Yes.
1: Pamela, maybe I can get you to explain how this all transpired.
2: Okay. Well, once you toss a bottle in the ocean, you never know where it's going to end up. And it was Father's Day. We were getting ready to go to sleep that night, and we were leaving at 2 in the morning for our very first trip out. I went over at 2 in the morning, and Clifford had played the message for me, and just the nervousness of going out just turned peaceful. to find out that a gentleman in Ireland had received our message and had made contact.
1: Karina, what did you think when you heard that on Father's Day of all days your message was received?
3: I was incredibly emotional. It was very heartwarming to me, and it seemed like a sign. My spirits was very high when we left that night. And I must say, for it to end up in Ireland was pretty crazy, because Dad, he never really traveled very far, and he never talked about it, but the one place he always wanted to go was Ireland, so that was pretty pretty emotional when we heard that.
1: Pamela, have you reached out to the person who found the bottle?
2: Yes, I have. I've emailed him, just waiting on a response back, and hoping that we can actually talk on the phone later on and go from there and see if he would mind if we made his name public to our friends and family and social media.
1: And what are you going to talk about? What do you want to say?
2: Oh, my. We'll talk about Reg.
3: Yeah,
2: I sent along some pictures of our last year's crab season, so hopefully he'll get a kick out of it and put our faces to the names.
1: Karina, what about you? What would you want to say?
3: First of all, I think I'd just really like to thank him for getting into contact with us, and it made my day to get that message.
1: So you're heading out again soon?
3: Yes, in the next couple of days, I think.
1: And how's the crab looking this year?
3: We're not quite sure yet. We've only sat our pots right now, so hopefully now when we go out this time, we'll get a good catch.
1: Well, I wish you the best of luck. Thank you so much for telling us this incredible story.
3: Thank you very much.
2: Thank you, Bailey.
0: There was Pamela Penny and Karina Russell speaking to the CBC's Bailey White. Now here's a song for you. It's Waves of Homes by Dorina Harvey.

0: This is CBC News for Newfoundland and Labrador. I'm Sarah Blackmore. Good morning. Innu Nation says it is baffled by the province's continued failure to embrace reconciliation. This from a statement last night, the latest reply in an ongoing dispute between the provincial government and the Innu Nation. At issue, Innu history and timelines. Last week, ahead of a major exhibit in Northwest River, the province insisted that Innu history be presented as only going back 300 years. The Innu Nation maintains its culture goes back thousands of years. On Monday night, members from the Innu Nation met with Premier Tony Wakeham in Happy Valley Goose Bay ahead of the annual Expo Labrador trade show. But talks and a follow-up letter from government ultimately did not result in a decision that satisfied Innu Nation. Innu protesters showed up at Expo Labrador accusing the government of cultural genocide. The trade show was cancelled. Now the latest. In a social media post yesterday, Wakeham says he's disappointed that Expo Labrador was cancelled and says spaces publicly displaying Indigenous culture will not be required to establish Indigenous occupancy timelines. Last night, Innu Nation issued a statement in reply to this post saying the province has failed to live up to commitments made during the in-person meetings they had this week, namely the commitment that government will no longer promote that timeline, saying Innu have only been in Labrador for 300 years. The statement goes on to say Innu Nation remains open to further discussion with the province. And one political scientist is weighing in on how the provincial government is handling its media presence during this dispute. The premier hasn't taken interviews with the CBC, nor has the Minister of Indigenous Relations. Comments offered have been rolling out in emailed statements and on social media. Political scientist Alex Marlin says there's a long history between government and journalists and how this information is shared.
1: What happens is when governments want to, or for that matter, political parties want to bring attention to something, they usually lead off with it on a Monday morning, a Tuesday morning to make sure that it is something that will be discussed throughout the week. When they try to bury something, they issue a statement in writing late on a Friday, which I believe in this case was exactly what happened.
0: Marlin's referencing last Friday afternoon, June 19th, when a statement was sent to CBC News by Labrador Affairs Minister Leela Evans after multiple interview requests from government that was following the cancellation of that exhibit on Wednesday. Marlin says, technically speaking, there's no constitutional obligation for cabinet ministers to be accessible to media. Well, the Newfoundland and Labrador Crown Prosecutor is facing criminal charges. As Arianna Kellen reports, this months after police say they found guns and other prohibited weapons at the lawyer's property.
2: We laid a number of charges against an individual named Lee Ballett.
3: 38-year-old Lee Ballett, once a prosecutor, now being prosecuted on charges of smuggling, importing, and prohibited possession. Inspector David Emberley heads up the RCMP's Atlantic Serious and Organized Crime Unit.
2: These are prohibited weapons for a reason, so it is concerning when these are found in the community.
3: The investigation began last fall when Border Services intercepted a firearm suppressor coming from overseas. That led police to a search of a property in St. John's, where they say they found guns, ammunition, and other weapons. Ballett was working as a prosecutor in St. John's as recently as the fall, but a notice on the Law Society website says Ballett's membership has been suspended for failing to report annual continuing professional development activities. A Crown prosecutor has been brought in from a different province to handle this case. Ballett is expected to make his first court appearance in early August. Arianna Kelland, CBC News, St. John's.
0: And finally, it's the last day of the school year. And for graduates, the next step in their lives begins. Some communities across the province produce more grads than others, and such is the case on Change Island near Fogo. Danica Hoff is just one of two students graduating from A.R. Scammell Academy this year. The 18-year-old says it's a quiet life, but a nice one, and says she has big plans for the future.
4: I'm planning on going to St. John's and going to Memorial University. I'm accepting to my general year for my Bachelor's of Science. And then my plan is to hopefully get into medical school.
0: She says her plan is to eventually become a cardiovascular surgeon with the hopes of staying in Newfoundland. And that is your CBC News for this hour. Stick around because, of course, your morning show is still going. For Newfoundland and Labrador on CBC Radio 1, I'm Sarah Blackmore.
5: Thanks, Sarah. It's Thursday, June 25th. The time is 6:35 in most of Labrador and 7:05 if you're south of Black Tickle. You're listening to CBC Radio 1. I'm Rivu Rashid and this is Labrador Morning. Well, in this half hour, we'll speak to an expert to understand why the source of long emergency room wait times actually lies beyond the hospital. Also, the Premier isn't talking, nor the provincial archaeologist, or the Minister of Indigenous Relations. Lake Melville MHA Keith Russell is out for the count as well, and so is Andrea Barber, the Minister in charge of Tourism, Culture, Arts and Recreation. After the Innu accused the province of cultural genocide, why has the government offered almost no public statement in response? We'll hear analysis from a political scientist coming up in this half hour, but first here's Zach with weather.
6: For Nain today, it's going to be mainly sunny with a high of 17. Hopedale and Makovic will be sunny, becoming a mix of sun and cloud this afternoon and a high of 16. Rigolette's going to be sunny with fog patches dissipating in the morning and a high of 17. Cartwright's going to be a mix of sun and cloud today, becoming sunny this morning, a high of 16 except 9 in the Black Tickle area. Mary's Harbor is going to see periods of drizzle ending this morning, then clearing. Fog patches dissipating with winds northeast gusting to 40, becoming light in the afternoon and a high of 12. Lanceloo is going to see periods of drizzle ending this morning, then clearing. Fog patches dissipating in the morning with winds northeast gusting to 60, diminishing to 20, and then gusting to 40 before morning and then late in the afternoon. A high of 13. Labrador City is going to be sunny this morning, then a mix of sun and cloud with a chance of showers this afternoon. A risk of a thunderstorm late this afternoon and a high of 22. Churchill Falls is going to be sunny this morning with a mix of sun and cloud and a chance of showers in the afternoon. They also have a risk of thunderstorms late this afternoon with a high of 22 as well. And finally, for Happy Valley Goose Bay, a mix of sun and cloud today with a high of 23. And that's a look at your weather here on Labrador Morning.
5: Well, Canada had a narrow 2-1 loss against Switzerland yesterday in Vancouver. But don't worry, they're not out of the World Cup. Canada finished second in Group B, which means they'll be traveling to Los Angeles for their next match on Sunday. For some post-game analysis and a look at the challenge ahead, CBC spoke with Colin Miller. He was part of the 1986 World Cup squad. He's also a former men's national team captain and interim head coach.
7: Tension in the air as the game progressed. We were 2 goals down against a very good Switzerland team, a team that's ranked 19th in FIFA. They've been traditionally very, very good at World Cups and, of course, the Euros. So it was no surprise to me that this would be easily Canada's most difficult opponent to this point. I actually thought we were a wee bit conservative, to be honest with you. I'd like to have seen us been a little bit more aggressive. I know that Jesse Marsh had wanted us to be more aggressive, certainly in pressing. That's one of the traditions of the Canadian national team is that we press the ball higher up the field, and I thought we gave Switzerland a little bit too much luxury to play at times. You know, I think overall probably a fair result would have been the 2-1 win for Switzerland. I know I'm not going to win many fans by saying that, but I just thought that on the day Switzerland was slightly better than Canada, you know, completed more passes, all that technical jargon that we come up with nowadays, but I just thought overall Switzerland slightly edged it. We've now gone into the next round of the World Cup. No Canadian team has ever done that or got close to that. So we have to be very positive in our approach on the weekend. And I don't see any reason why, if we sort of let the shackles loose here a little bit and let the guys go a little bit, I think we could cause any team in the world problems. But we have to be brave going forward. We have to be very committed to everything that Jesse Marsh believes in as our coach, and the guys fulfill what we expect. But there's no question every game now gets tougher, gets to be Switzerland or better. So we have to be better, and the guys are capable of a better performance than they showed for spells, not all the entire game. We weren't awful, but it was just, I thought it was kind of flat given the occasion, the wonderful support behind the team. And then we just wait and see who the opponent is. Jesse Marsh will have done his homework on the what ifs, if you like, the what if this happens, what if that happens. So we will be well prepared for sure about the next opponent, but it's just getting down there, getting the guys away from this pressure, which is a great thing as well. You know, when you're playing at home and everywhere you go, it's just see Canadian jerseys. There is something positive about going away from home and just being able to sort of switch off a little bit in terms of the preparation. So that's how I would look at it as the manager of the team. It's just making sure the guys are in the right frame of mind.
5: That was Colin Miller. He was part of the 1986 World Cup squad and is a former men's national team captain and interim head coach. Canada now gets 3 days of rest before their round of 32 game in Los Angeles on Sunday. A new report is shedding light on long emergency room wait times. It's just one of many findings from the Canadian Institute for Health Information. The report also shows the cause of those long waits often start outside the hospital. Here with more is Kathleen Morris. She's the Vice President, Research and Analysis at the Canadian Institute for Health Information. Kathleen, good morning.
8: Good morning.
5: How long are people waiting for admission to the ER?
8: Well, it all depends. What we've heard is that there's like we all know that people are waiting a long time in the ER. And some of that is because that there's over 60 million ER visits in Canada each year. And that's a number that keeps growing. And that really puts pressure on wait times. So our study shows that there's more older and sicker patients who may be complex to treat. And more of us are living with, you know, complicated chronic conditions like diabetes or heart disease.
5: Okay. And is this a growing problem? Like, is it getting better or worse?
8: I think that there's many things that are putting pressure on the ED waits. And I think the one message that's important from our study is that you can't solve the problem just in the emergency department. It's a health system problem. So some of it could be where patients don't actually have access to a family doctor or a nurse practitioner. So they feel that the emergency department is the only place that they can go for help. At the other end, it's difficult for emergency departments sometimes to discharge some of their patients who need care outside of the emergency department after they've been seen. So patients who might need long-term care or rehabilitation. And so it's a difficult problem to solve, and lots of good minds are working on it.
5: Okay, now I do understand in your report, you explain the causes into different stages, upstream and downstream from the ER. So can you explain that? Would you please start with upstream? What is that?
8: Yeah. So upstream, we think of what happens before a patient comes to the emergency department. So we know that many patients are struggling to find a family doctor or to get a timely appointment with one. And they're seeing the emergency department as the only choice that they have for care. So while they may not need the full services of an emergency department, that's the only place that they see as an option.
5: Okay, then what is downstream? What are those problems?
8: Well, downstream is interesting, and it's one that we probably think a little bit less of. An emergency department, like many people who go to the emergency department can be treated relatively quickly and sent home safely. But other people might need access to, they may be sicker and need access to a hospital bed. And that's where some of the challenge really happens. If most hospital beds are full, you know, 100% of the time, so there's often a wait for those beds. And while a patient is waiting for a bed, they still need to be cared for in the emergency department by the staff there. So that's a real challenge because it's they have to wait until a patient is discharged from an existing bed so that they can actually get there. So that kind of creates a bottleneck in the emergency department. And the staff are busy caring for some of the people waiting for a bed who really need a significant amount of care. And that means the people with more minor issues are waiting longer.
5: Okay, now Kathleen, Canada is a vast country, so I'm wondering how do the causes differ from places to places, say in a big center versus in a rural place like in Labrador?
8: Yeah, so We didn't find that the differences were as big necessarily across provinces, but we did see that there were some specific challenges faced by, urban and rural and remote locations. So some of the additional challenges in more rural locations are around whether physicians are available to staff the emergency department, whether there are, and I think often in rural locations, there may be fewer family doctors and other providers. So if one of them leaves the community, it has a very significant impact on the hospital emergency department.
5: Okay, now Kathleen, what will it take to address those problems? What are you recommending?
8: Well, there's many different things. I think the one of the key things is the different parts of the health system have to work together in order to solve the problem. You can't just solve this problem with smart people in emergency departments and hospitals. You need to kind of think a little bit more broadly, because a key component to keeping people healthy in the community is to have primary health care, or often provided by a nurse practitioner or a family physician, so that they can be cared for as an alternative to going to the emergency department. And you also need supports in the community. That could be long-term care or nursing homes. It could be home care, things that can help people stay well at home and be safe there. So it's a complex problem, and there's a lot of good minds thinking about it. And there's some good ideas that people have as well, about things that can be done that don't solve the whole problem, but can help. So in some busy hospitals, they actually have a geriatric nurse in the ER, and they can kind of work with the elderly patients there to make sure that the hospital gets the emergency department helps them sort of find the supports that they might need to stay at home.
5: Okay. So, Kathleen, one final thing. So the topics we have discussed this morning, and a lot of problems you highlighted in this report, they've been discussed before, and wait times are still a major issue. How much do you hope, how much hope do you have that things will get better?
8: I'm always hopeful, and I think sometimes having some good statistics and data helps frame the issue and allows people to sort of present it not just as an insolvable problem, but one where there's, you can tackle different pieces of it and start chipping away at emergency department wait times.
5: Okay, well, Kathleen, thank you so much for joining us this morning.
8: Thanks for having me.
5: No problem. Kathleen Morris is Vice President, Research and Analysis at the Canadian Institute for Health Information. Now, as Inu protested outside Expo Labrador on Tuesday, many expected Premier Tony Wakeham to step outside and speak with them. That didn't happen. Here on Labrador Morning, we have also been trying to get answers from the provincial government. We sent our first interview request last Wednesday about the dispute between the province and Innu Nation over Innu history in Labrador. CBC requested interviews with the provincial archaeologist, plus Tourism, Culture, Arts and Recreation Minister Andrea Barber. We have also asked to speak with Indigenous Relations Minister Lila Evans. On Tuesday, we requested an interview with Lake Melville MHA Keith Russell, but instead received a written statement attributed to Minister Evans. We've also asked to speak with Premier Tony Wakeham, especially since he was in town for Expo Labrador on Wednesday, but we were told he didn't have time. The media wasn't the only one looking for answers from the province. Yesterday, Labrador North Chamber of Commerce CEO Julian Griffin shared more about what happened during Tuesday's protest outside the Legion.
9: You know, we understand the matter that's, being discussed between the government of Newfoundland and Labrador and the Labrador Innu. We are not directly involved, but I think Expo Labrador was seen as an opportunity to meet with the Premier while he was in town. It was our understanding they were to meet a few days before Expo, have a conversation about, how they could work closer together and come to an agreement on a number of things. And our understanding as well was after he addressed the delegates yesterday, he would address Chief Chief Hart and the community of Sheshashi as he came out of the Legion, and unfortunately that did not happen. Mm-hmm. What did happen, unfortunately, was the situation escalated quite quickly. The protest then moved to the arena, and subsequently we made the decision to cancel the event.
5: There was Labrador North Chamber of Commerce CEO Julianne Griffin. Now, except for two written statements attributed to Minister Lila Evans, nobody in the province has spoken with CBC about this dispute. Yesterday, On the Go host Chrissy Holmes reached political scientist Alex Marlin to hear his thoughts on political silence.
10: Alex, does media silence have a long history as a strategy used by governments, or is this a fairly new thing?
1: No, there's a long history. So there's a, you know, what happens is when governments want to, or for that matter, political parties want to bring attention to something, they usually lead off with it on a Monday morning, a Tuesday morning, to make sure that it is something that will be discussed throughout the week. When they try to bury something, they issue a statement in writing late on a Friday, which I believe in this case was exactly what happened.
10: I think, you know, journalists represent people, right? And we tend to believe that governments are obligated to talk with journalists because that's how, you know, government is held to account for the decisions that they make. But do politicians, do their staff see it that way?
1: Well, no. And actually, you know, technically the only people that the cabinet is accountable to are the people in the legislature. There's no constitutional obligation to be accessible to the media. Obviously, in a democracy, we would hope that was the case. But the reality is there's lots of studies. I hate to say it, Chrissy, but there's lots of studies that show that media has its own biases and its own approaches to things. And so as a result, you end up with this game of people in government, people in political parties and journalists kind of jostling for information and how it's shaped and how it's presented. And so this is actually as old as media itself, whether or not journalists should have access to information and what information should they have access to.
10: Well, help us understand sort of the cost-benefit analysis going on behind the scenes here. When a media request arrives, what's the conversation like inside government?
1: Well, it depends on circumstances for all sorts of reasons. But the main thing is really, do politicians want a story to get as much attention as possible, or do they want to brush a story out of the media cycle? And so when they really want to get a lot of attention, they will, you know, leak information out ahead of time. They will make sure that there's photo ops. I mean, think about the budget, right? I mean, anytime there's a budget, there's all sorts of, usually anyway, there's all sorts of announcements leading up to the budget. Rather than just relying on the finance minister to reveal everything on that day. But other times are things where they just look at the issue and they think this is not in our interest to talk about it publicly. We need to hope that something else will come up in the media. And the way to kind of wait something out is you just deprive the media of information and oxygen, because then the story will go away. It won't go away if there's more information for the media report, because of course the media is in the news business. So it's newsworthy if more and more people are raising concerns, and eventually that forces government to have to do something about it. But other times they will wait it out.
10: And it's all coming at an interesting time, I suppose, at this particular moment in Canadian history. We've got the social media ban on news. Less people know what, you know, news outlets are publishing, the stories they're following. So it makes me wonder, I mean, Alex, I mean, is this a sign of the declining influence of so-called mainstream media?
1: You know, generally, there's less and less pressure on politicians to feel beholden to any type of media. So when there were fewer media outlets, when it was, you know, seen as really, really important to make sure that you're accessible to, let's say, you know, CBC's Here and Now or whatever the case may be. You know, if you were in the news and you're perceived to not have any comment whatsoever or ducking any form of accountability to the media, this would be a problem. But you're absolutely right. In today's world where you have more fragmented audiences, where audience share is declining and being split in other ways, where frankly there's declining trust in politicians, media institutions all over the place, the kind of the punishment to a politician for not being accessible is a lot lower than it was at one time.
10: You know, during the election, Premier Wakeham prioritized transparency and accountability. It was certainly, you know, a campaign theme. But I'm curious, like, what do you think politicians mean when they use those words? Because I know journalists certainly interpret them a very clear way.
1: Yeah, sure. And you're right about this, that there's a very long established pattern that when you're in opposition, you're going to demand accountability, you're going to demand transparency. When you're in government, all of a sudden you start realizing what maybe some of those things you were promising are not a great idea when you're in government. You know, I think in this particular case, it's important to keep in mind to what extent are politicians actually in the weeds, and by politicians, I mean ministers, actually in the weeds making these decisions, or are they the ones who are supposed to explain decisions made by government officials? By that, I mean public servants. So the way the system is set up is the minister is responsible for the actions of things happening within the minister's department. And usually a premier is not getting involved in that. And usually public servants are informing a minister of what's going on. In this particular case, it looks like it's just one of those things that, you know, Tony Wakeham's office was not directly involved in it, but gets brought in because it becomes a much bigger issue and symbolic. And obviously you have a number of people complaining about things.
10: What do you see as the cost to a government if they maintain silence while an issue or controversy drags on and on in the public eye day after day?
1: It depends on what the issue is. So there can be certain issues that if there's silence, it can actually cause people to be very upset. And if the story keeps growing, you know, there's an old saying that I find very, very useful in government and politics. And that is, if you can see the outcome, go there as soon as you can. Don't wait for it to happen because you're just simply dragging it out. And so the problem in politics is sometimes it's hard to see what the outcome is, or sometimes it's hard for politicians to accept the outcome that maybe they're advising.

0: information, then it really becomes the role of the official opposition and the third parties in the legislature, those MHAs, to do what they can to find out information from within government, so they might have sources who are willing to talk to them off the record that maybe aren't comfortable talking to journalists. Filing access information is another option. There are different ways to be able to bring things to the fore. And then when the House of Assembly reopens, of course, what you can do then is ask questions during question period. And so it just because if the issue dies now, it doesn't mean that it's gone forever.
1: Alex, thanks so much for this.
0: My pleasure.
2: That was Alex Marlin, a political scientist at Acadia University. He was speaking with the CBC's Chrissy Holmes.
3: Coming up Sunday on Atlantic Voice.
4: Colonel Sanders was here with all the franchisees from across Canada. And he liked our coleslaw so much, he wanted to trade secret recipes with us. And we just wouldn't have anything to do with it.
5: Is that a real story?
4: That is a real story.
5: Yeah.
3: Even Colonel Sanders loves the Shore Club, a Nova Scotian institution that thrives thanks to its super dedicated staff.
6: My kids used to play Shore Club, going to the Shore Club, working at the Shore Club. And they'd, wear the aprons and the T-shirts. But the best quote was when my daughter said, "I can't wait to grow up so I can be a mom and work at the Shore Club." She works there now.
3: 80 years of Saturday nights, a live episode of Atlantic Voice. That's this Sunday morning after the 8:30 news in the Maritimes and most of Labrador, 9 o'clock in Newfoundland, or stream Atlantic Voice wherever you get your podcasts.
2: The Department of Forestry, Agriculture and Lands is responding to a wildfire that started June 23rd in the Emerillon Lake South area of Labrador West. The fire is approximately 8 hectares, which is like 80 meters by 80 meters in size. And the current status is being held. 2 water bombers and 3 helicopters actioned the fire on the evening of June 23. And the work is still going on, but the department does not anticipate substantial growth or spread of the fire under current weather conditions. You can check the NL Active Wildfires link at gov.nl.ca/wildfire-management for updates. And to report a wildfire, you can call 1-866-709-3473. 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
1: This is World Report. Good morning. I'm Marcia Young. Responders pulling victims from the debris of collapsed high-rise apartment buildings. That is the scene in Venezuela's capital following 2 catastrophic quakes. The back-to-back earthquakes were 7.2 and 7.5 magnitude yesterday evening. They are among the strongest to strike Venezuela in more than a century. At least 32 people have been killed and more than 700 are injured. Global rescue teams touch down in the country over the next few hours to help search for survivors. The CBC's Cody Weddle has our story.
7: Videos from Simon Bolivar International Airport near Caracas show dust pouring through cracks in the ceiling as the building rumbles.
8: Terremoto de alta magnitud.
7: The terminal floor is buried under chunks of concrete and fallen ceiling tiles. Other footage show high-rise apartment buildings completely collapsed.
9: A esta hora, tenemos reportes.
7: Acting President Delcy Rodriguez says authorities are dealing with a mounting casualty count, with mass injuries reported across the capital region. Residents describe a terrifying ordeal. Alejandro Narvaez was on the 8th floor of his apartment building with his mother.
10: I tried to stay calm for her, but in fact, I was really, really worried. We were sitting in the living room. I tried to hold her. I just repeat, calm, calm, calm.
9: Decenas de edificios colapsados.
7: Rodriguez says dozens of buildings have collapsed and crews are working through the night to rescue those trapped beneath the rubble. The coastal region was hit the hardest. Reporter Orle Frank Amaya visited a local police station where victims were seeking urgent help.
11: Lesiones en las rodillas, cortaduras.
7: He said he is seeing widespread injuries, including severe cuts, head wounds, and broken bones. International rescue teams are expected to arrive in the disaster zone later this morning. Cody Weddle for CBC News, Bogota.
1: In response to the powerful quakes, the White House is pledging rapid response to Venezuela. Washington

Thanks, Marcia. It's Thursday, June 25th. The time is 7:10 in most of Labrador and 7:40 if you're south of Black Tickle. 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I'm Revu Rashid, and this is Labrador Morning.

0: In this half hour, we'll hear from the Port of Argentia on how the cancellation of Expo Labrador will impact them. And soon, we'll take you on board the San Juan.
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0: Boat builders in Spain are close to completing a piece of Canadian history. Nearly 500 years after the San Juan sank in Red Bay, an almost exact replica is nearing completion in Spain's Basque Country. The ship once crossed the Atlantic to hunt whales off the Labrador coast. Now Canadian research is helping rebuild it and strengthen ties between Labrador and the Basque people. Our Peter Cowan recently traveled to Spain to see the project, and he joins us now on the line. Peter, good morning.
3: Good morning, Rivu.
0: So tell us more about the San Juan.
3: Well, if you close your eyes and picture a Spanish galleon from the history books, it's probably pretty close to what you might have in mind. It's 28 meters long, so just over 50 feet. It has three masts, all made of wood. It's kind of high in the front, high in the back. And when I first saw it, it was tied up in the harbor in Paseo, which is a small town on the north coast of Spain. So you can picture rolling hills with red tile roofs. And this has been a center for shipbuilding for centuries. But over the past decade, they've been busy creating this ship by hand using traditional techniques, and it is an exact replica of the San Juan, which in the 1560s sailed to Labrador in search of whales. And creating this ship has been a lifelong dream for Xavier Agote, who is a shipbuilder in the Basque Country. And he's created a whole cultural factory where they use traditional techniques to build this boat. And he brought me into the shipyard where they're busy transforming oak logs into long yard arms that are going to hold up the sails. And there is a lot of pride in what they're doing.
4: We are a tiny country, that we were just a very few of us. So I'm very proud of my ancestors. I am, really. And I think that this project is highlighting that genius, you know, is retrieving something that we lost. The best of ourselves, it is represented by the San Juan.
0: So, Peter, why did this culture around boat building fade away?
3: Well, if I take you back to the 1500s when the original San Juan was built, there were no plans written down. This was just something you learned from your father and you passed down to your sons, and over the years, this knowledge was simply lost. And with it, even the knowledge about that whole whaling industry that existed in southern Labrador. Before the 1970s, all we really knew is that Basques had come to what is now Canada to fish, but not really anymore. And that's didn't ever sit well right with British-Canadian historian Selma Huxley Barkham. So she moved to the Basque Country. She went into church basements and old archives and dug up legal contracts, so things like insurance documents or wills, that started to reveal the extent of the Basque presence in places like Labrador. Today, her son Michael Barkham has continued his late mother's work. He took me to the regional archives in the town of Onati and showed me an old book. He pulled it off the shelf from the 1560s, filled with documents, and one of them was a power of attorney. And he read a bit for me because this was the first moment that his mother learned about the San Juan.
5: The whale oil, grasas de ballena, that are now that belong to Ramos de Borda, named the San Juan, which was lost and ran aground loaded with whale oil in the port of Buetes, which is in Terra Nova.
3: And so why was that key detail so important?
5: Well, because it gave the name of a ship, and secondly, the key in terms of locating it, it gave a port in North America. I mean, that's quite amazing.
3: So they started looking for physical evidence, and a lot of folks in Labrador know what happened next. It led them to Red Bay, where they found those red tiles all over the beach, so they knew they were in the right spot. And then when they went under the water, they found the wreck of the San Juan, which is the best preserved 16th century Spanish galleon. And over a couple of decades, Parks Canada cataloged all 3,000 pieces of this ship, and that really gave Agote the blueprint that he needed in order to completely replicate the ship. Every fastener, every timber is all the same from the original San Juan.
0: Now, while you were in Spain, who did you meet from Canada?
3: Yeah, I was there for the Maritime Festival in Paseo, and Canada was the guest of honor, recognizing the shared heritage, and it was pouring rain. So Agate joked that he ordered up some Newfoundland and Labrador weather just for the authentic experience for folks there. But some of the people I met were from Labrador. For example, Noah Nukasak, who's originally from Nain, and he builds and paddles traditional kayaks. And he was there with a wooden frame, and lots of local people there were coming up and asking him questions through an interpreter, learning about traditional Canadian boat building techniques. But it was also an opportunity for him to learn as well.
2: The passion that the other boat builders have is quite amazing. They showed us some of their techniques and illustration. Yeah, I thought it was pretty amazing, actually, to learn from them as well. In the end, we're all human, and we're all on the ocean, so we have so much in common.
3: I did some digging into what that relationship was like when the Basques first came to Canada and interacted with Indigenous people. And, you know, what I learned from Michael Barkham and from some of the accounts at the time was with the Innu, it was quite good. The Europeans wrote that they were friendly, they exchanged goods, they even helped them fish and catch whales. But with other Indigenous groups, it was more hostile. The Basques wrote that the Inuit attacked them with bows and arrows. And when I was there, I was chatting with Johannes Lamp, the president of Nunatsiavut, and he said the way he'd like to start off a new relationship with the Basque people is with an apology from either the Basque country or from Spain for the negative impacts of European contact. So things like diseases and alcohol, which are still issues today.
0: Okay, so what's next for this year?
3: Well, this will be one of the more interesting and probably one of the more difficult parts of the San Juan story, because Agate plans to sail it back to Canada to recreate a voyage that no one has done in hundreds of years.
4: Getting to Canada is very important for us because we are so grateful that we want to express our gratefulness to all Canadians for such an extraordinary gift that you gave to us. You know, the knowledge that we forgot completely, that we lost from our memory.
3: So before that happens, though, they have a lot of work to do. They need to learn to sail the ship, and the voyage is going to be completely authentic. There's no engine on board. The sails, rope are all going to be the same way they were 500 years ago. Even the clothes that people are wearing will be the traditional furs, so no Gore-Tex jackets for this North Atlantic crossing. The hope is to complete that voyage in 2028 to sail back to Red Bay. Good news, Revo, though, for the whales. Agate told me that unlike the voyages from the 1500s, they're only going to bring home cultural connections. No whale oil this time.
0: But how would the risk? Because after all, the first one sank.
3: Yeah, they don't want to recreate that part of the journey, that's for sure. You know, Agate said to me, look, as a sailor, any ship can sink. You have to focus on being positive and what you can control. And certainly, you know, he's overcome lots of obstacles in his vision to try and recreate this ship and the cultural connections as well. He is looking for folks from Canada to join the expedition. So I don't know if you have some time off, Revu, in the summer of 2028.
0: Yeah, we might go together.
3: Yeah, it'll be a month and a half, maybe 2 months. But they are hoping that some Canadians join the voyage. It'll be quite the experience when they sail back into Red Bay Harbor, you know, almost 500 years after the original San Juan.
0: Oh, how exciting. Now, Peter, thank you so much for joining us. But you're a known voice and face in Labrador. What are you doing nowadays? People might be wondering.
3: Well, these days I'm the senior reporter for Newfoundland and Labrador, so it's my job to try and find stories from this province that are of interest to everyone across Canada. So, in fact, I'm sharing the story of the San Juan with all sorts of morning shows right across the country this morning. So trying to find interesting things from here and make sure everyone else knows about them.
0: Well, thank you. Great job. Thanks.
3: Thank you, Reva.
0: Talk to you again. Well, that was definitely Peter Cowan, and you can watch his documentary about the San Juan tonight on The National or right now on The National's YouTube channel. Now, Expo Labrador was cancelled on Tuesday. Partway through day one, the Labrador North Chamber of Commerce made the decision to cancel the event following protests outside the Royal Canadian Legion where Premier Tony Wakeham was speaking. That protest later moved to the E.J. Broomfield Arena where more events for Expo Labrador were set to be held. The chamber ultimately made the difficult decision to cancel Expo. Ellen Davis is the manager of marketing communications with the Port of Argentia, a regular face at Expo Labrador. Labrador Morning's Reagan Barton spoke with her about the impacts of the cancellations. And Reagan started by asking her about how much they look forward to coming to Expo Labrador.
6: We do a lot of trade show circuits throughout the year. Happy Valley Goose Bay and Labrador Expo is one of our staples. We come every year. It's something that is really important to us as we all look towards building, you know, interprovincial connections and those sort of things. So we look forward to it every year. It's part of our business development strategy. It's part of our marketing strategy, and it's part of our strategy around making connections and creating new business for the port.
7: What was your reaction on Tuesday when Expo Labrador was canceled?
6: Well, I was in an interesting situation. As an exhibitor, I was not at the premier's luncheon with most of the delegates. I was waiting at our trade show booth, and we kind of got the news in trickles as the situation developed. But mostly over the last couple of days and since the demonstration yesterday, I've just been learning a little bit more about the situation and learning about the connections up here and the stakeholders up here. So I was surprised simply because I was a little ignorant of the situation. So in educating myself, it's been interesting discovery process. So,
7: you know, for the Port of Argentia, how much of an investment do you make in order to come to Expo Labrador?
6: So like a lot of organizations, we send both delegates and a trade show booth to exhibit. So there is the cost of registering those delegates. We had three here this year, as well as the travel costs, hotel accommodations, flights, meals. And then there's the cost of exhibiting and shipping the material to exhibit. So can't quite put a number on it, but it is a not insignificant amount of money to come up here.
7: You know, and I know it's not just the actual cost of getting to Labrador and putting up your exhibit and registering your delegates, but there's also the opportunities that come out of Expo Labrador, the connections that are made. You know, how much do you think the Port of Argentia will be feeling that missed opportunity, I guess?
6: Well, what's interesting about the Port of Argentia is the connections that we've been able to make at Labrador Expo over the last few years that we've been exhibiting. So those connections remain very strong, and we continue to have those conversations even outside the conference. What opportunities we've missed maybe in the companies that we were not able to meet and the opportunities that can come out of that. Like everyone on the island of Newfoundland, we understand the potential and the importance of the projects happening in Labrador and as a seaport. We're excited for the role that we can play in supporting those major projects. So while we retain some of the important connections we've made with stakeholders up here in Labrador, I'm not sure what we would have, what new projects and new opportunities we would have been able to discover this week. But certainly all of our stakeholders have been in great communication, and we've been able to connect through the good work of the Labrador North Chamber of Commerce. They've continued to find opportunities for delegates to connect through certain events that have been either canceled or changed. So we had some great conversations last night, and we'll have some great conversations as well today.
7: Okay. Yeah, so, you know, the Port of Argentia, even though the expo isn't going ahead, you're still, you know, trying to do work with stakeholders and people on the ground and yep. make the most of your time here.
6: Absolutely. I think any challenges or any change is a good opportunity, so we're certainly happy to still find value in our trip up here and still find value connecting with the people who have also made the trip and for the people here on the ground in Happy Valley Goose Bay.
7: Awesome. And yeah, was there anything else, you know, I know you said it was a learning experience for you. Was there anything else you'd like to add about, you know, your thoughts on the decision that the chamber made or, you know, anything in that kind of area about the demonstration, the provincial government's response, that sort of thing?
6: Well, Argentia is located in Placentia, just outside Placentia on the island of Newfoundland. So we understand what it takes for a small town chamber of commerce to execute a large event like this. And we understand the impact it can have on the community. But we also understand the importance of community relations, community and stakeholder relations. So I would say kudos to the Labrador North Chamber of Commerce for the work that they've done to be flexible in this situation. And certainly I've appreciated their consistent communication with us.
0: That was Ellen Davis, manager of marketing communications with the Port of Argentia. Some political reaction to these developments. Indigenous and Reconciliation Affairs critique Lisa Dempster says this conflict could have been avoided. CBC's Leila Beaudoin spoke with her to get her thoughts.
8: While I have you, I have to ask you about the ongoing situation with Innu and Labrador. That's your home. A lot of heartbreak, a lot of hurt in those communities. What are you hearing about that? What are your thoughts on that very unsettling conversation?
9: Well, I think you described it well. It's most unfortunate. I'm on the outside of this, but Labrador is my home. Expo between Voisey's Bay and beyond, and Expo, this would have been their 30th anniversary. It is the premier event that happens, an opportunity for businesses to come together and network. This was a go. I think it's really, really unfortunate that, you know, this issue didn't happen overnight. Media's been doing a great job in shedding some light on some of that, and it's so unfortunate that the premier of our province chose to wait until the 11th hour, fly in on a Monday evening, and think he could sit down with Innu Nation and this issue was going to be resolved. I think it was disrespectful to them. I can just humbly say, from my time as the Minister of Indigenous Affairs and Reconciliation, we were guided every day by the principles of truth and reconciliation, and clearly that wasn't a case here. And because he showed up at this event when this issue was unresolved, the impact has been far-reaching. The Innu are feeling deep hurt right now and disrespect, and at the same time you have hundreds of people that have been impacted, not the least of which is the Labrador North Chamber of Commerce, who have been months planning this event, and now, you know, late last night they're offering full refunds. People are having challenges trying to get flights back. They're offering support to tear down the exhibits at the arena, which was sold out. So the whole thing is very unfortunate, but I'd be remiss, Leila, if I didn't say this has been a trend with this government that they don't consult, they don't listen, they don't engage, whether it's with this policy for the children 12 and under, whether it's with this situation now with Innu and their timeline that the government and them are at odds about, whether it's the Cartwright School, whether it's the cancellation of the new school, whether it's the gridlock that I myself was in on the weekend on the highway. It's just a long list. We work for the people. We are humble servants of the people, and first and foremost, we have to listen and engage and consult. People need to know that they are heard.
8: When I asked you just then about the upsetting nature, I of course it's upsetting that a conference was canceled, but I'm talking about the Innu and what they're saying about this. So I listened to an interview with Jody Ashney, and she says, we are being erased here. So what do you think this moment in time in Newfoundland and Labrador's history says about where we are when it comes to reconciliation?
9: So I haven't been at the table. I do know that this exhibit was 2 years in the making. Jody Ashini does incredible work for her people, very passionate about her work, and I just think it's so unfortunate that how did we get here the day before National Indigenous Peoples Day, when they had so much to celebrate, that all of a sudden they were blindsided by this. So it's unfortunate, and I encourage the Premier to stick to the table as long as he needs to find a resolution to this matter.
8: For our knowledge, where is this 300 years coming from? Just trying to contextualize this, before you're doing what you're doing now, can you educate me on where that's coming from, that fringe that they're saying you don't exist beforehand? Is that a policy or?
9: I'm not comfortable commenting any further, given that this is very much, you know, something that's playing out here in real time. I just encourage the two groups to get at the table and to find a resolution.
0: That was Indigenous and Reconciliation Affairs critic Lisa Dempster. Now, if you want to share your thoughts on this ongoing story, please give us a call on our trap line, 1-888-699-8255. That's 1-888-699-8255. Or send us an email at labradormorning@cbc.ca. Labradormorning@cbc.ca is the email. And also, we're on Facebook. Send us a message there. That is CBC's Labrador Morning.
10: Coming up Thursday on The Signal, parents, we will talk about how to equip you to keep your kids safe from online harms. This following recent warnings about the extremist network 764, classified by the Canadian government as a terrorist entity. It targets, victimizes, and recruits children. We will talk about it Thursday on The Signal with me, Adam Walsh.
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11: This is CBC News for Newfoundland and Labrador. I'm Sarah Blackmore. Good morning. A Newfoundland and Labrador Crown prosecutor is facing criminal charges. As Arianna Kellen reports, this months after police say they found guns and other prohibited weapons at the lawyer's property.
12: We laid a number of charges against an individual named Lee Ballett.
13: 38-year-old Lee Ballett, once a prosecutor, now being prosecuted on charges of smuggling, importing, and prohibited possession. Inspector David Emberley heads up the RCMP's Atlantic Serious and Organized Crime Unit.
12: These are prohibited weapons for a reason, so it is concerning when these are found in the community.
13: The investigation began last fall when Border Services intercepted a firearm suppressor coming from overseas. That led police to a search of a property in St. John's, where they say they found guns, ammunition, and other weapons. Ballett was working as a prosecutor in St. John's as recently as the fall, but a notice on the Law Society website says Ballett's membership has been suspended for failing to report annual continuing professional development activities. A Crown prosecutor has been brought in from a different province to handle this case. Ballett is expected to make his first court appearance in early August. Arianna Kelland, CBC News, St. John's.
11: Well, Liberal critic Lisa Dempster says the province's handling of its dispute with the Innu Nation goes against the principles of truth and reconciliation. Last week, ahead of a major exhibit in Northwest River, the province insisted Innu history be presented as only going back 300 years. The Innu Nation maintains its culture goes back thousands of years. Dempster joins a growing line of people criticizing the government response since this time, a line which now includes the Nunatsiavut government, the Innu Development Limited Partnership, the Labrador North Chamber of Commerce, and the Innu Nation itself. Dempster is a former Minister of Indigenous Affairs and Reconciliation.
14: And it's so unfortunate that the Premier of our province chose to wait until the 11th hour, fly in on a Monday evening and think he could sit down with Innu Nation and this issue was going to be resolved. I think it was disrespectful to them. I can just humbly say from my time as the Minister of Indigenous Affairs and Reconciliation, we were guided every day by the principles of truth and reconciliation. And clearly that wasn't the case here.
11: CBC News has asked to speak with the current Minister for Indigenous Relations, Leela Evans, but has yet to receive a response. In a release, her office says Evans has apologized for the events surrounding the exhibit and says the province remains, quote, committed to working in good faith and continuing the conversation, unquote. Well, there are potential long-term impacts on some childcare arrangements in St. John's this summer because of a fire at a public park on Tuesday night. The CBC's Catherine Crummy has more.
15: The St. John's Regional Fire Department was called to a garbage fire in Victoria Park around 11:30 on Tuesday evening. The fire spread to the park's old pool house, and though it was quickly contained, the pool house was not unscathed. The platoon chief says there's damage to the exterior, as well as smoke damage through the interior of the building. The pool house hasn't served an actual pool in years, but it's owned by the City of St. John's and is a meeting place for community groups. It's also home to a summer day camp, operated by the Friends of Victoria Park. That camp is supposed to start up for the season in a week and a half, but now that's uncertain. The board of directors sent an email to parents yesterday afternoon, saying it's too early to know the status of the property or the camp's equipment. The board says they've not yet been able to access the building to see the damage for themselves, and they're looking at backup plans if needed. The RNC, fire department, and city officials are investigating first. Catherine Crummy, CBC News, St. John's.
11: And finally, Ramia is full of rabbits. That's according to residents who say the animal's population on the island has exploded in recent years. While the official animal of Ramia has always been the puffin, these days it's far outnumbered by the extremely prolific snowshoe hare. Frances Lushman says they're nice to look at, but she's had to put wire up around her plants, and whenever she sees one nearby, she has to shoo them away.
16: If I had a half a tree down there, I don't know if it's going to come back. They've stripped the bark off the base of my trees on winter.
17: Really?
16: Yeah, because, well, snow up so far, they could get new. Not only summer, they've been here on winter.
11: Lushman says she spent a day chasing four determined hares out of her garden and says her neighbors have seen 50 together in one night. Well, that's your CBC News for Newfoundland and Labrador on Radio 1. I'm Sarah Blackmore.
0: Thanks, Sarah. It's Thursday, June 25th. The time is 7:35 in most of Labrador and 8:05 if you're south of Blacktickle. You're listening to CBC Radio 1. I'm Rivu Rashid and this is Labrador Morning. In this half hour, we continue a conversation about the dispute between the province and the Innu Nation over the province's narrative about Innu's history in Labrador. And yesterday, Premier Tony Wakeham posted on social media about this. And we'll hear reaction from Innu Nation's cultural guardian, Jody Assini. Also standing united, Innu Nation has the backing of Nunatsiavut in its dispute with the provincial government over historical timelines. We'll hear from NG President Johannes Lamb in this half hour. But first, here's Zach with weather.
17: So for Nain today, it's going to be mainly sunny with a high of 17. Hope Dale and Makovic is going to be sunny, becoming a mix of sun and cloud in the afternoon with a high of 16. Rigolet's going to be sunny. Fog patch is dissipating this morning and a high of 17. Cartwright's going to be a mix of sun and cloud, becoming sunny this morning and a high of 16, except 9 in the Blacktickle area. Mary's Harbor is going to see periods of drizzle ending this morning, then clearing. Fog patch is dissipating with winds northeast gusting to 40, becoming light in the afternoon with a high of 12. Lanceloo is going to see periods of drizzle ending this morning, then clearing. Fog patch is dissipating this morning with winds northeast gusting to 60, diminishing to 20, and then gusting to 40 before morning and becoming light this afternoon with a high of 13. And for Labrador City and Churchill Falls, it's going to be sunny this morning with a mix of sun and cloud and a chance of showers this afternoon, both with a risk of thunder showers late in the afternoon and both with a high of 22. And for Happy Valley Goose Bay, a mix of sun and cloud today with a high of 23. So that's a look at your weather here on Labrador Morning.

0: Indonesian is not happy with Premier Tony Wickham. In a release yesterday, it said it was baffled by what it calls the province's continued failure to embrace reconciliation. It also says it did not reject the province's proposal. Instead, Indonesia says it asked for a simple written commitment that the province would stop promoting what it calls the false theory that the Innu have only been in Labrador for approximately 300 years. Jodi Ashwini is Indonesia's cultural guardian. She is also the designated spokesperson for Indonesia on this matter. She joins me now on the line. Jodi, good morning once again.
1: Hi, good morning again. Thank you for having me.
0: No problem, Jodi. Premier Wickham posted about this dispute on social media yesterday. Then Indonesia last night issued a strongly worded response. What was your initial reaction to the Premier's post?
1: Embarrassment, shame, maybe. It was he was more disappointed that the expo got closed, like shut down, than what he was with how our talks ended. And that just shows his true commitment to this whole talks that we thought we were going to have in good faith. And it was just not anything we expected, of course.
0: Yeah, so let's talk on that a bit more. What did you make of the fact that he expressed disappointment with the Labrador North Chamber of Commerce for cancelling Expo?
1: I think that, well, we still, of course, want to thank the Chambers of Commerce for understanding what was happening between us and the province. And I think it was him not happy with that idea that they understood where we stood against him and that this wasn't against Expo or any people or anyone that traveled. It was against the Premier and him getting up from the table and making Expo a priority over fixing what the provinces started and the narrative of 300 years.
0: Okay, and Jodi, yesterday we talked a bit about this, but also yesterday, later in the day, we learned that the Premier told the Chamber of Commerce he would speak with Innu protesters on Tuesday before leaving, but instead he left through the back door. What do you think?
1: We thought that they were protecting him. We spoke with Stan, and he's like, no, that's what they told me. And we thought he was lying to protect the Premier, but it ended up that he just ran away. It shows that he's not committed to fixing this. He's not committed to standing and facing and talking with us and really understanding why the Innu are upset.
0: But in the release, the statements we received from Minister Lila Evans' office or the Premier's post, we see the word commitment again and again. So yeah. What does that tell you?
1: He's not committed. He's really not committed when he can't even state again, even in his press release or Facebook accounts or letters, what the issue is. He cannot put it on paper. He cannot recognize that the whole reason we are upset is because they're trying to discontinue our great grandfathers off of the Tsinan, trying to wipe our whole story away from 300 years ago. And he's still, and you can see every post that he makes, he will not recognize that fact.
0: Okay, and Jodi, it's not only the Innu who are looking for answers. The media have been trying to get answers from the provincial government as well. And we have mentioned earlier on the show that we've reached out to the department of Minister Lila Evans asking for an interview. We've reached out to the provincial archaeology office. We've asked to talk to Andrea Barber, cultural minister. We have asked to speak with the Premier himself. Then we have also asked to speak with the MHA of Lake Melville, Keith Russell. No one has done any interviews with us. So what do you make of the fact that no one in the provincial government has done any interviews yet about this dispute?
1: Because there's nothing they can say to make themselves look good in this matter. They cannot be asked one question where they will walk away from this looking good, trying to totally erase a whole people from Labrador. how do you answer a question to them? How do you defend that? And when they're backing it, they're paying for the provincial archaeologist to like promote this. They're allowing him, they're using government money to allow their archaeologists to spread this narrative. And how do you defend that? How do you sound good in defending cultural erasure? And that's the reason why they're not talking.
0: Now, as we mentioned, the Premier Tony Wakeham instead posted on social media, and in his post, the Premier said, publicly displaying Indigenous culture would no longer be required to establish occupancy timelines. But then in Indonesia's release, they say, the key commitment you are looking for was that the province would no longer promote, endorse, or rely upon the theory that the Innu were only present in Labrador for 300 years. Why is that distinction so important?
1: Because we're allowed to tell our own story. Yes, that's what our whole exhibit came here for, was that the Innu were finally able to tell our story. It's been so long now that people have told our story for us. People have come, traveled from so far, written about the Innu and left. They know our story from surface level. We know our story from internally. We know our story deeply. Our roots are connected to our story and who we are. That was the reason Innu Bogosian started. We wanted to be able to tell everyone, tell the world who we are as Innu people. And when they started saying, well, no, you can tell our version of your story. And it went back to the whole thing of people controlling who we are and controlling the pen on who Innu people are. But then their short timeline of 300 years, that don't tell who the Innu people are. That goes from when Europeans came into Labrador and started putting borders up. That don't tell our true story. That erases everything of who we are.
0: Okay. And I asked you yesterday as well, Jody, that what do you think of the province's promise that they're committed to expediting Innu land claim negotiations? And yesterday, Premier Tony Wakeham posted on social media, he reiterated that again. What do you think now? Like, what do you think of that promise?
1: I don't understand how we can expedite the land claims when I myself sat on the treaty table to negotiate the heritage chapter, which is one of the chapters that are being held up for finishing our land claim. In the heritage chapter, archaeological definitions is what the province is fighting. And I've sat across the table from Jamie Brake, from their lawyers, from everybody who's still continuing to argue that we have only been in the Tsinan for 300 years. I don't understand how they expect to expedite the land claim process when that's one of the issues they won't they won't admit to or allow us to say who we are related to, who our ancestors are. So I don't understand where we're going to be allowed to make this faster when that's one of their issues that they won't agree to.
0: And also, Jody, like, this is definitely a big topic on social media in Labrador and also in Newfoundland across various platforms, Facebook, Reddit. So I read those comments, and one comment that comes up again and again from the other side, like, people arise this question that, okay, they're saying they have been here for thousands of years. What is their evidence? Would you like to shed light on that?
1: Yes, there's 10 plus more archaeologists that disagree with this theory that only the Provincial Archaeology Office holds. Our oral histories, our stories, our ties to the Tsinan, Innu place names, where we know our ancestors are buried. We have our footsteps mapped in the Tsinan, and we know it. And archaeologists disagree. There's people that are putting out papers trying to disprove his theory. There's been a whole at the Canadian Archaeological Association, when we had a meeting and like a whole they had a they held their conference in St. John's, there was a whole, I don't know how many archaeologists that wrote papers standing in line with the Innus and saying that they know that theory is wrong. So okay. There are other people that disagree.
0: And Jody, I understand there was a community meeting in Shaji yesterday morning with Labrador MP Philip Earle. How did that go?
1: It went well. We were very thankful. He really sat and he listened for 3 hours to our community's concerns. He listened to the elders and their tears and how this is affecting and taking away everything who we are. He really felt in the room the anger, the sadness, the heartbreak, and we were really appreciative for that. And we're hoping now that he really brings our concerns to Ottawa and he lets them know what is happening with their province and how this is going to affect moving forward with treaties, with resource development, extraction in Labrador. Newfoundland expects us to always be there to fund them, and it's got to stop until they recognize that this isn't seen on in our traditional land.
0: What are the next steps for the Innu and Innu Nation?
1: Continuing pressure. I have meetings with international people that want to come in and do stories on this. Distraction is not going to stop. Newfoundland and Labrador is going to continue to look bad. It's going to continue to put pressure on the government and their stance. And we're in the process of publishing a book, me and 10 archaeologists, linguists, to try and disprove his theory. I'm in the process of writing papers, publishing papers. I'm going to go speak at the AFN. This traction is not going to stop. We're going to continue to put pressure on them until they realize what they're doing wrong.
0: Okay, well, Jody, thank you so much for joining us again, and we hope to talk soon.
1: Thank you. I appreciate it.
0: Thanks. That was Innu Nation Cultural Guardian Jody Ashini. Nunatsiavut is standing in solidarity with Innu Nation in its dispute with the province over its historical timeline for Innu in Labrador. Nunatsiavut Government President Joannes Lamb said Wednesday in a media release that Innu Nation has NG's full support. And he says the onus is on the provincial government to engage in constructive dialogue with Innu Nation. Labrador Morning producer Stephen Roberts spoke with President Lamb yesterday. He began by asking why Nunatsiavut decided to issue that release.
2: You know, as in indigenous groups in Labrador, certainly as indigenous peoples, you know, we are supporting each other and standing together on issues that are important to us and so. The Nunatsiavut government fully supports the Innu Nation. As concerns grow over the government of Newfoundland and Labrador's recent actions and statements, Innu history, rights and identity must be respected and not questioned, minimized or undermined. And the government of Newfoundland and Labrador must treat Innu rights and history with seriousness and respect that they deserve. And Inuit and Innu share deep ties built on mutual respect, shared experiences and understanding. And as Inuit, we know what it feels like to have our story challenged or misrepresented. And what I mean by that is it's, you know, becoming more difficult. These things are becoming, you know, more consistent, you know, coming from the different groups, wherever they may be coming from. So where the province has caused some damage to the Innu, and the responsibility for repairing the situation rests squarely with the government of Newfoundland and Labrador. The province must engage directly constructively and in good faith with the Indonesian to resolve any outstanding issues and concerns. Meaningful dialogue is essential to restoring trust and ensuring indigenous rights and histories are treated with the respect that they deserve. And I say that because it has been quite difficult and challenging where, as indigenous groups, especially Labrador Inuit and Labrador Inuit, have been experiencing much difficulty and challenge in building a relationship with the provincial government of Newfoundland and Labrador.
3: Now, President Lamp, when you saw, I guess, initially that the province's timeline for a new presence in Labrador only went back 300 years, what went through your mind when you saw that and that, Innu were now canceling an exhibit as a result of that?
2: Well, most certainly, were Labrador Inuit, and I'm quite sure that Labrador Inuit have been subjects to a lot of research, and most certainly when it comes down to research in terms of lands and where people came from and went. And it's true, that we as indigenous groups within Newfoundland Labrador know who we are and where we are. And that knowledge has been passed down since time immemorial, coming through the ancestors and the kinship storytelling and all of that, and passed down to the children and the grandchildren. And so we have that understanding. They know their understanding of their presence in Labrador, as I said, comes from their lived experience, oral traditions, and cultural knowledge. And so that has to be respected. And I say the same thing about Labrador Inuit too. And so we stand together. And some might question how this came about. And so the Ontario government is not really going to comment, on the views of an individual archaeologist, as this came about from an individual archaeologist.
3: Right. And President Lamp, I just wanted to ask you, you put this statement out. How do you hope to continue supporting Innu Nation going forward?
2: Well, the Labrador Inuit and Labrador Inuit, have had a very positive relationship, and living and sharing the same lands, the wildlife, the fish and the birds, and most certainly, even though we may be different in terms of culture, we certainly have the same views and understandings of what the land provides for us, and most certainly respecting the land as it is, and most certainly, the knowledge, the wisdom, and coming from our ancestors, and so we've always, had a relationship built on, sharing the land, and so we will continue to do that, and whatever the Labrador Inuit may seek assistance or support from the Innu Nation, we will do that. And in this case too, where the Innu Nation, they don't have to say or ask for support, because we have the relationship that we do know when one group needs the assistance or support from the other.
3: Okay, now, President Lamp, I just wanted to ask you about a letter that the Premier sent to Grand Chief Simon Polkway. And in that letter, he wrote that Indigenous freedom of expression includes the rights of other Indigenous people to comment on Indigenous exhibits. Now, the Premier has avoided interviews about this. We have not had the chance to ask him about it, but what do you make of that?
2: As I said before, you know, there are only two indigenous groups in Northern Labrador and in Labrador. And so that comment that or what the Premier has written, I know is referring to other groups, you know, that are claiming to be indigenous. And as Nuncio Garment and Labrador,

0: need some education, and we can provide that for them.
1: So, President Lamp, on an Innu exhibit too? Like, you would like to be consulted on an Innu exhibit?
0: Well, most certainly, you know, as Labrador Inuit and Labrador Innu, we have to support each other. But even though I say that, you know, it is the Labrador Inuit who know Labrador Inuit best, and it's the Labrador Innu who know Labrador Innu best. And so it is up to the two individual indigenous groups to say that.
2: Jonas Lamp is the president of Nunatsiavut government. He was speaking with Labrador Morning producer Stephen Roberts. Now, the fire near Emerillon Lake South area of Labrador West is being held right now. Two water bombers and three helicopters actioned the fire on the evening of June 23rd. The work is still going on, but the department does not anticipate substantial growth or spread of the fire under current weather conditions. 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Now it's time for World Report. 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
4: If you haven't heard of Diljit Dosanjh yet, you will. 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
3: 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The CBC News is next. Coming up in half an hour, it's The Current with Matt Galloway.
5: It was a delicious trip to France. A group of teens from Manitoba won an international cooking competition with the help of Quebec celebrity chef Ricardo. We'll hear from all of them about the win and the joy of learning to cook. That's coming up on The Current.
6: This is World Report. Good morning. I'm Marcia Young. People cheering as first responders in Venezuela carry an injured man out on a stretcher. Back-to-back earthquakes hit the northern coast last night. The quakes reached 7.2 and 7.5 magnitudes. They are among the strongest to strike Venezuela in more than a century. At least 164 people are dead. More than 970 are injured in Caracas alone. But officials warn the full scale of the disaster is still unknown. Corey Weddle has our story.
7: Videos from Simón Bolívar International Airport near Caracas show dust pouring through cracks in the ceiling as the building rumbles.
8: Terremoto de alta magnitud.
7: The terminal floor is buried under chunks of concrete and fallen ceiling tiles. Other footage show high-rise apartment buildings completely collapsed.
9: A esta hora tenemos reportes.
7: Acting President Delcy Rodriguez says authorities are dealing with a mounting casualty count, with mass injuries reported across the capital region. Residents describe a terrifying ordeal. Alejandro Narvaez was on the eighth floor of his apartment building with his mother.
10: I tried to stay calm for her, but in fact, I was really, really worried. We were sitting in the living room. I tried to hold her. I just repeat it. Calm.
9: Decenas de edificios colapsados.
7: Rodriguez says dozens of buildings have collapsed and crews are working through the night to rescue those trapped beneath the rubble. The coastal region was hit the hardest. Reporter Orle Francamaya visited a local police station where victims were seeking urgent help.
11: Lesiones en las rodillas, cortaduras.
7: He said he is seeing widespread injuries, including severe cuts, head wounds, and broken bones. International rescue teams are expected to arrive in the disaster zone later this morning. Cody Weddle for CBC News, Bogota.
6: 1 in 10 Canadian ER patients waits more than 14 hours for care. A new report from the Canadian Institute for Health Information says it is the worst for people needing a hospital bed. Maureen Armstrong's 81-year-old mother spent more than 2 days stranded in a Windsor, Ontario emergency room this week.
12: Canada, that's supposed to be a healthcare country, that's supposed to take care of their people, and we pay taxes in order to do that. And nobody really minds that too much because we know that we're going to get the care that we deserve, but it's not happening.
6: Healthcare analysts say the delays are a system-wide issue. They say critical nursing shortages and a severe lack of long-term care beds are to blame. Israel is accelerating forced evictions of Palestinian families in East Jerusalem.

0: anything drugs like Ozempic can do? We'll talk to our house, Dr. Peter Lin, who says the growing hype about GLP-1s should be taken with a healthy dose of skepticism. Also, John Hancock will tell us all about sports. But first, let's check the current temperatures. Starting in Nain, mainly sunny, 12 degrees. Hopedale, 10. Macovic, sunny, 13 degrees. Cartwright, mainly sunny, 7. Mary's Harbour, misty, 6 degrees. Plan-Saint-Blanc, light rain, 8. Wabush, sunny, 12 degrees. Churchill Falls, sunny, 14. That's the hottest spot right now. And Happy Valley, Goose Bay, mostly cloudy, 10 degrees. Now, transportation, Zach. Okay, no problem. One fun fact, Churchill Falls was actually 2 hours early, the coldest spot in Labrador. Now it's the hottest spot. It's getting warmer and warmer. Now, Zach.
1: Wow, forgot my headphones. So for the boats, the Hayak W is in service on schedule, and the Hamatic W is in service on schedule with a departure from Postville at 7 this morning. So that should have left at 7. And you can monitor NL511 for any and all of the updates throughout the day. For flights, everything looks to be on time. Roads are clear. Always use care and caution when out on them. If you're in Happy Valley Goose Bay, there is construction on Loring Drive right out in front of our building. And the fire hazard map across Labrador is showing low to moderate risk for fire everywhere except in Labrador West, where it is high.
0: John Hancock is here with sports. John, good morning.
2: Morning.
0: A close loss to Switzerland at the World Cup, but still a spot in the knockout stage.
2: Yeah, Switzerland scored 2 goals in the second half and then hung on to beat Canada 2-1 to give the Swiss top spot in Group B. The match was in Vancouver. Switzerland will get a week of rest before returning to Vancouver to face one of the 8 best third-place finishers on July the 2nd. The loss dropped Canada into second place in the group, but will still play in the knockout round for the first time. Promise David scored Canada's goal in the 76th minute.
3: Obviously not securing a draw or a win means we have to leave here, so we're kind of disappointed about that. But I think we should look at all 3 games rather than just this one. And yeah, there were some negatives in this one, but look at the positives in all 3 games. We scored in all 3 games and everybody contributed. When Jesse made the squad and set the objectives of, it wasn't to play 3 games and go home. It was to play 3 games and move on and make a run in this tournament. And I think we're doing just that.
2: Yeah, Canadian coach Jesse Marsh on the lack of big match experience for Canada.
4: Look, we have developed a stronger mindset and we've developed a clear identity of how we want to play, but a lot of our matches have been friendlies, and so still in the biggest games we need to find ways to put together complete performances and make sure that we're on top of all the details over 90 minutes. So we came up a little short, and that's unfortunate, but we're in the knockout round. We know we're going to have a good opponent in the next match, and we're going to make sure that we're up for it better.
2: Yeah, many thought Canada's opponent would be South Korea, but South Africa upset South Korea 1-0 in their match, and South Africa finishes second in Group A. Canada and South Africa meet Sunday afternoon in Los Angeles. Mexico shut out Czechia 3-0. Mexico won all 3 of its matches in group play for the first time. Brazil shut out Scotland 3-0. Brazilian star Vinicius Jr. scored 2 more goals. He's got 4 in the World Cup so far. Brazil was first in Group C. Morocco rallied for a 4-2 win over Haiti to finish second in Group C and a spot in the round of 32. And Bosnia and Herzegovina beat Qatar 3-1. Bosnia is in a highly secure position as one of the best third-place teams in this expanded 32-team tournament format. Coming up today, Curaçao plays Ivory Coast and Germany plays Ecuador this afternoon. Tunisia versus Netherlands. Sweden plays Japan tonight, and in the late matches at around 11:30, the United States plays Turkey. Paraguay takes on Australia.
0: The former Blue Jay was the hero for Houston for a second game in a row.
2: Yeah, Joey Loperfido has been a thorn in the side. The former Blue Jay, who hit a 3-run homer in the 11th in Game 2, scored the winning run or the go-ahead run in the eighth inning last night when Jeff Hoffman threw wild to third to try to pick him off, and the ball got away, and Lo Perfetto came home. 3-1 the final. Houston takes 2 out of 3. Toronto drops 2 games under .500 now. Kevin Gausman will get the start in Game 1 against Texas tonight at Rogers Center. The AL East leading Yankees beat Detroit. Paul Goldschmidt with 2 home runs. New York stayed 3 up on Tampa in the division. The Rays also won their game over Kansas City, and both the Red Sox and Orioles lost their games last night.
0: Who did the Toronto Raptors draft in last night's second round?
2: Well, a 22-year-old, Jason Bradley, 50th pick overall in this, on day 2 of the draft. Bradley's a 6'3 guard who completed his senior year with Arizona, where he averaged just over 13 points and 4 assists a game. Adding some depth at guard was one of Toronto's needs heading into this draft. Toronto Tempo in women's basketball will continue their WNBA season tonight. They're home against Los Angeles. Toronto sitting 8-9 overall. Last night, Western Conference leading Minnesota Lynx beat Washington 78-76, coming from behind to win that. Phoenix Mercury beat Indiana Fever 111-109. Caitlin Clark of Indiana left the game in the third quarter because of a lingering back injury. And Chicago Sky beat Portland, ending a 6-game losing streak.
0: Some volleyball and tennis to finish.
2: Yeah, Canada's men's volleyball team lost in 4 sets to Slovenia in Volleyball Nations League play. Canada will play Ukraine tomorrow. And in tennis, Canadians Bianca Andreescu and Catherine Sebov need one more win to clinch a spot in the women's singles draw at Wimbledon. Montreal's Gabriel Diallo advanced to the quarterfinals of the Eastbourne Grass Court Tournament. That's a tune-up for Wimbledon. And there you go.
0: Thank you so much, John. Talk to you tomorrow.
2: No, I'm actually off tomorrow. Matt Brand will be your sportscaster tomorrow.
0: Okay, sure. Have a great one.
2: Thank you.
0: Thanks. John Hancock is our regular sports reporter. Not a reporter, actually. He gives us all details about sports, and he's a veteran for so long. Now, for more sports news, you can always check cbc.ca/sports.

0: Waiting on the World to Change by John Mayers. Now, it's been just over a month since the first generic doses of Ozempic hit drugstore shelves in Canada. With a cheaper price tag and more accessibility, it's possible even more people will consider taking the drug, especially as we continue to hear about more conditions it has the potential to treat. All of this has our house Dr. Peter Lin hoping that patients consider their options with care. He joins me now on the line. Dr. Lin, good morning.
1: Good morning, Review.
0: So the news is full of stories about these GLP-1 medications. I know you talked about this before as well, but first give us a refresher. What is GLP-1?
1: Well, first of all, GLP-1 is a chemical message that food is here. So instead of text messages, the body uses chemical messages. Now, there are L cells in the last part of your small intestine, and when food is next to them, they send out GLP-1 so that the rest of the body knows that the food is coming. Now, if I wanted to send you a message, I need to know your phone number and things like that. So the body is much smarter than that. The L cell sends out GLP-1 into the bloodstream, and whoever needs that message will have receptors that can grab that GLP-1 message out of the bloodstream. For example, my brain needs to know that food is coming, and that way I don't eat anymore. And so my brain has those receptors. My pancreas needs that information, food is coming, so it can make more insulin. Insulin moves sugar from your blood into your cells, and that way you can burn it as energy. The liver acts like a bank, lending out sugar when you're not eating. So it needs to know that food is coming in, and that way it doesn't have to lend so much sugar because sugar is coming in from your food. So GLP-1 is a very simple message that food is here, but that message gets every organ to do the right things. And by sending GLP-1 into the bloodstream, the whole body can get the message at the same time. Brain, pancreas, liver all get the message at the same time. So this is kind of like the ultimate social media within our body, I guess.
0: So that is GLP-1. What is Ozempic then?
1: Well, in some people with diabetes or obesity, their GLP-1 messages are low. So we need to give them some more GLP-1 messages. And that's what Ozempic is. It's a modified GLP-1 molecule message. So let's say there is food there, but the L cells are not sending out enough GLP-1 into the bloodstream. So now my brain sees kind of low GLP-1. So I think there's no food in my stomach. So I go eat some more. And that would lead to obesity. It's kind of like if your gas gauge on your car is broken and it's stuck pointing at empty, you'll keep trying to put more gas into the tank. When the pancreas sees low GLP-1, it thinks there's no food coming in, so no need to make any extra insulin. But then when the sugar does come in, there's no insulin to move the sugar from the bloodstream to your cells. And so the blood sugar goes up, and that would lead to diabetes. When the liver thinks there's no food coming, it keeps lending out sugar to the rest of the body. So it pushes up the blood sugar as well and more diabetes. So when the GLP-1 message is too low and it's not matched to the food, then the rest of the body is getting the wrong message. So therefore, they're doing the wrong things, and that's what's leading to obesity and diabetes. Now, to fix this, we can give you some GLP-1, sort of turn up the knob for volume for the GLP-1. But natural GLP-1 is broken down in just a few minutes in our body. So scientists had to make a few changes to it so that it can last longer. Ozempic can last about a week, and that's why it's a one shot per week to boost up your GLP-1 messaging. Now the brain sees lots of GLP-1 messaging, so no need to go eating, and that leads to weight loss. The pancreas sees lots of insulin, you know, GLP-1, so it makes lots of insulin, and so therefore your sugars get better, and the liver stops lending sugar out because it knows that there's lots of food coming in, and so obesity, diabetes got better with these shots.
0: What about the side effects?
1: Well, when there's lots of GLP-1 messages, then your stomach thinks that there's a traffic jam near the L cells, right? So it thinks that there's a big pileup of food there. So the whole bowel slows down, trying not to send more food into the traffic jam. And this slowdown and backup can make people feel nauseous and even sometimes vomit. Now, there isn't really a traffic jam there. It's just we're sending out a lot of messages. So to avoid this nausea, we start very low dose and we slowly increase every single month. We also eat smaller amounts and we eat it slowly and no greasy foods. That will help decrease this problem. I ask about constipation for patients because if their bowels are slow to begin with, then I'm going to take more care in increasing the dose, right? I'm going to go slower. Another issue is when the weight comes off too fast, then the skin can't catch up. And so there's flabby skin or Ozempic face, that kind of thing, along with it. Some people also see some shrinkage of their muscles. So patients need to stay active and use their muscles so that they don't lose the muscles. But on the flip side, there are many studies looking at patients with diabetes or heart disease and obesity, And those patients are protected by this medicine. You know, their hearts, kidneys are protected, and there's reduction in death even. So there's a lot of good things attached, even though there's some side effects. But for those patients, it is of great benefit.
0: And what is the future of these medications?
1: Well, GLP-1 is just one message, right? So there must be other messages. So for example, GIP is a message saying that there's food in the top part of the small intestine. Mounjaro is a GLP-1 GIP molecule. It acts like a double agent. So it can be GLP-1 or it can be GIP, depending on what's needed in that organ. So it is two messages. There are medications they're working on that have three messages. So there's a lot of options coming up in the future. Researchers are also trying to see if the GLP-1 can reduce inflammation or war inside your body. Because the GLP-1 message that food is here really means that it's a time of peace. You did it. And, you know, you don't have to hunt anymore. You don't have to go look for food. You can enjoy now. So hunting is very stressful. Your body and army are on red alert. So the GLP-1 message means no more red alert. Your army cells can stand down. This means less risk of war, less inflammation, less damage to your cells, so maybe fewer diseases. Also, if there's less damage to your cells, then there's less chance of DNA mutations. So maybe there might be fewer cancers as well. So researchers are seeing if this GLP-1 calming message could lead to reduced cancers and inflammatory diseases like arthritis. But the future, I think, of medicine is about understanding these messages, right? Because when they go out of whack, that's when diseases show up. So if the messages are too low, we need to boost them up. When they're too high, we need to block them. So just like turning knobs on a stereo, we're trying to bring it back to normal. But my question is, why is GLP-1 low in the first place? And one possible answer is our microbiome. So some of those good bacteria break down foods to give us the raw materials so that we can make GLP-1. And those bacteria need fiber as their fuel. So if your diet has no fiber, then there's no fuel for them. And then they can't make the raw materials so that your L cells can make the GLP-1. Stress and lack of sleep can also mess up the supply chain. And exercise can improve the supply chain. So let's try doing those things to help our little L cells make GLP-1 naturally, right? So eat a variety of foods with fiber, get more sleep, reduce stress, and do some exercise. And don't buy those weird stuff off the internet that says they'll boost up your GLP-1, right? Now, for patients with diabetes, kidney disease, or obesity with heart disease, then the studies have shown that these drugs are very good for them, and they should be on those ones. So good for them, but for the rest of us, let's at least try at first to do it naturally. So I was thinking for this week's t-shirt, it'll be a guy talking to his belly. And the tagline will say, just giving my GLP-1 team a pep talk before I hit the buffet. Okay. Get moving, guys.
0: Well, Dr. Lin, thank you so much.
1: Thanks, Roger.
0: No problem. Dr. Lin is our regular house doctor, and he is based in Toronto, actually. Okay, now with this, we don't have time for a song, actually. And I can just tell you where you can call and reach us. 1-888-699-8255. That's 1-888-699-8255. You can also send us an email at labradormorning@cbc.ca. 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Also, our Facebook page is CBC's Labrador Morning. And I know there's one person who won a contest, and we still have your mug. I forgot the name off the top of my head, but if you're listening, please drop by and pick up your mug. And yeah, stay tuned for other contests when you can enter and win Labrador Morning mugs. Recently, we just ran our Father's Day contest, and we already sent those out. Anyway, thank you so much. Talk to you tomorrow again. Happy Friday in advance.

Pug, one of Diljit's biggest hits ever off his 2018 album, Roar. Before that, you heard the first part of my conversation with Diljit Dosanjh. Coming up, he's going to tell you what it's like to go to the Met Gala and what he snuck in there using Shakira as a distraction, and what it meant to play a sold-out show in Vancouver near the port where hundreds of people from Punjab

0: Dirty dog. Look at that dirty dog.
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2: 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I don't know if there is a better surprise than that.
1: 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And every moment on out is moments he didn't think he would have. 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
2: Big shout out to our team of producers who helped put the show together this week. Bridget Forbes, Sarah Tate, Jessica Singer, and Samrui Yohannes.
1: I am Ife Chiwetelu.
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